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Kevin, and this is Connect with Christ, a show for the spiritual, the curious, and the conscientious. Connect with Christ is a weekly radio podcast where I discuss all things biblical, health, relationships, community events, world affairs, and whatever else comes to mind. Kia ora, welcome. It's great to have you with us again this week. Now, today I am going to be discussing the storms, the currents, the winds, the weather, the changes of the times, and what is coming. This idea that this world is heading somewhere. I've said it previously, and I don't think you need to be particularly religious. I think most people know, can feel in their gut or picking up in the air, in the news, with their eyeballs, that this thing

the fabric of our life. And the Bible talks about this in the personal sense, and we talk about personal salvation, which simply means that God loves each and every one of us. The Bible says, "For God so loved the world that he gave his only begotten Son, that whoever believes in him should not perish but have everlasting life." Now, yes, he loves the whole world, but that promise goes to each of us individually. He loves each of us individually. And if there was only one person that was going to be saved, it was only you or me, he would still have done what he did on the cross. So don't get lost in the crowd. God is looking at you. He's looking at me directly, and he's wanting you. He's wanting me personally. Just as if you have multiple children, they're not interchangeable. You know, I might forget which kid I'm talking to, or forget their name, or you. I have a friend who has five children as well, and she used to just say, whoever you are, if she couldn't remember their name. But all jokes aside, children are not interchangeable. And if you've ever been in the sad position, trigger alert, of having lost a child or having lost, you know, a pregnancy, and people say, "Oh, you'll have another one," that is actually highly offensive, because nothing and no one can replace who you just lost. So why am I saying that? Because nothing and no one can replace you to God. Even if he gains the whole world except for you, that loss will be felt by God deeply and intensely. If you think you suffer in this life, which you may well suffer, humans on this planet generally suffer to a greater or lesser degree, and a lot of that suffering is done at the hands of others, but most of it is done at the hands of ourselves, often, not always, but often we make choices that end up badly for ourselves, or what goes around comes around. We dish it out to someone else, but it has a way of finding us and biting us back in the bum again. So there's plenty of mess to go around. But really, God loves us individually, and the loss of you personally is something that is excruciating to him. He can feel all of our pain, all of our pain. In fact, that is what Jesus Christ felt on the cross, all of our pain, all of the stuff that we did to others, our guilt, the ramifications of that, all the mental health struggles. If you've ever been depressed, no matter how bad it is or was, it ain't nothing on what Jesus had in Gethsemane and on the cross, where he bore the brunt of, not just the brunt, all of it, of this thing called sin. And that's individually, but also as a planet. We see that this individual life that we live and the choices we make, they add up to some massive equation that is the history of our planet. And in the history of our planet, we have some big names that pop out. Great military leaders or people of conquest. Usually these were men, but they were people that somehow are written about in the records of history because they stood out. And I'm going to say usually they stood out by the amount of people that they managed to undo or kill to get their power or their control. So I'm not going to say I'm a particular fan of these people, but the history of this world and the records that we have remembers them, because in their wake come kingdoms. In their wake, follow political decisions and often also intricate dramas that would make really good soap operas or, you know, epic tales of betrayal and of conquest and of limitless ambition that goes tumbling down because ego reaches a point where it's not sustainable anymore, if it ever was. So you have the likes of Alexander the Great, who was the great Greek conqueror who conquered pretty much most or all of the then known world, and did it in a very short space of time. He was only in his 30s when he died, but apparently he died after living a life of, was it excess, maybe debauchery, I don't know. Great kingdoms have come crashing down. The Roman Empire is said to have collapsed from within, rotten, with its own debauchery and wickedness and corruption and intrigue. And this is not coming from a Christian source. As I've said previously, I went to high school in Europe, in the Netherlands specifically, and we were taught history. This was just a secular high school, nothing Christian about it. But we were taught in our history books that Rome really ate itself up from the inside out, from corruption, and just the original principles that formed, you know, the original high times of Rome, if you want to call them high times, they just got eaten out and corroded. And a lot of those were also, of course,

family values, loyalty. As you can see in some of the famous stories, you know, et tu, Brut, and you, Brutus, my friend, someone I trusted, you betrayed me too. And this is, I think, precedes a mass stabbing in the Senate of Rome, if I'm not mistaken, of some famous person. And it goes to show that the history of the earth is riddled with all kinds of drama. And our time is really no different, but the intensity seems to be picking up because we also have instant knowledge of what's going on everywhere. You know, we have smartphones now. We can instantly share our distress, our joys, but also our distress. And it just goes around the planet in a matter of seconds. So these are all things that are happening. So we are acutely aware of some of the messes that we're in. And as I've said before, I look to the Bible for some sort of comfort and hope and assurance and a way to, I suppose, make it through as well on a personal level, but also on the planetary level, thinking ahead. I believe the Bible really does have the answers. And if you're averse to the idea of there being truth or answers, if truth is sort of fluid or sort of a matter of opinion or a matter of, you know, pick and choose, I'm going to challenge you and say, no, there is some thing that is just ultimately true, an ultimate truth. And I would say ultimate truth is really the nature and the fabric of our reality. What really is true, what is important. And we tend to find these things out when we're in crisis, when we're on our deathbed, when something, a natural disaster happens or war, all of a sudden people tend to flock to churches or spiritual places to find the answers because, to put it very plainly, all of us are going to kick the bucket at some point and all of a sudden we're going to be like, wait, what happens after? You know, is this it? And how did I live my life? Am I going to be judged for what I did? Am I happy? Am I at peace with how I spent these years that I was given on this planet? And do I have to answer to someone for the way I lived my life? Is it something that you know, I'm proud of or content with? Have I left behind something that you know, was part of, as I sometimes say, the solution and not the problem? Or have I got guilt weighing on me? Do I realize that I made bad choices and they have impacted others and myself and this planet? And some of us leave a bigger footprint than others. And some of the big names of our times, I wonder what they're thinking. You know, when they go home, when they lie in their bed at night, I don't know, what is Donald Trump thinking? What is, you know, the North Korean leader thinking? What are the, you know, the main guys in China thinking, or Russia and the European leaders? What's going on in their minds and in their hearts? They're just people like us carrying, you know, great responsibility, and with great responsibility or great power comes great responsibility. And the Bible writes about these things. It gives us insights not just into the principles of right and wrong and the truths about the nature of our universe and what is good and what works and what doesn't. Because ultimately, I think most humans want to live a life that works, that makes them happy, that is somehow functional. And we describe things that are good, morally good, functionally good, and those two are rather the same thing. If something works physically, morally, it's good. Right? If it doesn't work, then it's either not doing what it was supposed to be doing, or it's doing damage, you know, it just isn't operational. So my lungs work. Thank God I have functioning lungs and I draw in oxygen and it oxygenates my body, my cells. That's a wonderful design. And because of that, I can talk, I can obviously live, my brain, you know, gets oxygen. And it's a wonderful design that we have in nature. All of it works together wonderfully and beautifully. And that is also a testimony that someone designed it. And if you really look at creation, the Bible also says in that same book of Romans that I mentioned earlier, that there really is no excuse for not knowing, understanding that there is a God, someone who made this place. Like, you only have to really study the wonders of the created world, the wonders of the laws of science and how it all works together so beautifully, how the trees, you know, give us oxygen and we give them, what do we breathe out? CO2. They take that. And it's kind of an exchange. And the ratios of the gas

is, you know, in Earth's atmosphere, and what we need as humans, and what the plants need, and the animals, and the food chain, and all this other stuff. Even after corruption from a state of perfection that we are told was there in Eden, it is still working really well. Yes, there is suffering. There is death in creation that was not meant to be. Death is an enemy, the Bible says. It was never meant to be. Death is a result of sin. The wages of sin is death. That is what the Bible has to say about that. That even within the corruption that the Bible says has taken place in nature, we can still see so much beauty and design left over from the original way it was designed. And that is just one of the evidences to believe that there is something more. And then I've spoken about this many, many times. Why would I then believe that the God of the Bible is that someone more and not, you know, some other God or a spiritual tradition? And I said previously, and I stand by it, the Bible holds up to scrutiny on all fronts. And I encourage you to look into it. I certainly can't go over all of it today, but today I want to turn to some passages in the Bible that talk about storms, about the winds of change, and about struggles in life, but also on this planet, and what the Bible actually says is coming, and what the issues really are, because sometimes we're looking at the thing that we think is the issue, but that's not actually the real issue. It's a side issue or a consequence of the original issue, but not the thing that actually we need to have our eyes on. Now, before I go into some of the passages, I want to start off with a very famous story in Matthew 14. And Matthew is one of the four books about Jesus's life, the gospel, the good news about Jesus, his life, death, and resurrection. And there's a famous story in there where it talks about Jesus walking on the sea, right? It's a miracle. Well, if he's also the creator God, that's not that great of a miracle to someone who spoke and everything was. So in that sense, it would be a miracle for a normal human to do that. But Jesus, the Bible says, is God in the flesh. So he did lots of stuff that we as humans can't do. So in this case, in Matthew 14:22, we see here, we pick up in the middle of the story. I won't go into the whole context, but immediately it says here in Matthew 14:22, immediately Jesus made his disciples get into the boat and go before him to the other side while he sent the multitudes away. Before we continue, just a quick reminder that you are listening to Radio Southland on 96.4 FM. My name is Abigail Brinkman. This is Connect with Christ, and we are discussing storms and currents in the Bible and turbulent times in both our personal lives and the world at large. Where is this going, and what hope can the Bible give us? What does it say about all this? Are there any answers there? And what does it mean for my life and your life today? I encourage you to trust the Bible and look into it, because it holds up to scrutiny. And we're reading Matthew 14 verse 22 and verse 23 now. And when he, that's Jesus, had sent the multitudes away, the crowds, he went up on the mountain by himself to pray. Now when evening came, he was alone there. But the boat was now in the middle of the sea, tossed by the waves, for the wind was contrary. Now in the fourth watch of the night, Jesus went to them, walking on the sea. And when the disciples saw him walking on the sea, they were troubled, saying, "It's a ghost!" And they cried out for fear. But immediately Jesus spoke to them, saying, "Be of good cheer, it is I, do not be afraid." And Peter answered him and said, "Lord, if it is you, command me to come to you on the water." So he said, "Come." And when Peter had come down out of the boat, he walked on the water to go to Jesus. But when he saw that the wind was boisterous, he was afraid, and beginning to sink, he cried out, saying, "Lord, save me." And immediately Jesus stretched out his hand and caught him and said to him, "Oh, you of little faith, why did you doubt?" And when they got into the boat, the wind ceased. Then those who were in the boat came and worshipped him, saying, "Truly, you are the Son of God." So this is a miracle, obviously showing Jesus' supernatural power over the elements, the wind and the seas and the waves. And the wind and the seas and the waves are all symbols in the Bible for turbulent
times or the winds of strife, of war, of turbulence, of trouble. This can be political trouble, personal adversity, but times of trouble. And this is a story that a lot of Christians look at because there are some things in here that are really good for us to remember. And this image of storm and waves and sea comes back in prophecy as well later on.

some of the symbols in the books of Daniel and also Revelation. So it's good to understand these things. But the key thing here to understand on a relationship level is our focus and where we place our trust. And a lot of Christians understand this story to show us that we should keep our eyes focused on Jesus in troublous or stormy times. It's when we take our eyes off Jesus, our focus, and we look around and we see the wind and the waves and how big the problems are, we lose perspective, we lose faith, and we start sinking, proverbially. I've never walked on water, but I've certainly had the feeling of my problems overwhelming me, becoming discouraged, becoming despondent, losing perspective, not being able to see past these things that are looming so great on my horizon, the tsunami of issues, whether it's financial issues, health issues, relationship issues, whether it's fear of the future, fear of the unknown. There's all sorts of things that can overwhelm us if we lose our focus, if we don't look at Jesus, because that is where our strength is. And I'm speaking as someone who is a practicing Christian and who has what you would call a relationship with Jesus Christ. And you may have heard people say this. You might be a Christian yourself and you talk to Jesus. We call this prayer. You know, you have conversations with him in your head or out loud. You might go on your knees at set times, or you might just talk to him throughout the day while you're driving, but you are in communication with him. You sense his presence. And sometimes as Christians, we don't sense that presence so clearly.

understand the spiritual things that it teaches, that you will be touched by the story of Jesus, by a God who loved the world so much that he gave his only begotten son, that whoever believes in him should not perish. The most famous verse in all the Bible, John 3:16, because that really is, in a nutshell, what the Bible is about. And it says so much about the kind of God we serve. And it also says something about the kind of people that we should want to be like God. We are called to be like him, to have the mind of Christ, to live in accordance with the principles of God, his laws. And a lot of us bristle at laws and accountability, but we like the idea of justice when it's served to others, but not so much to ourselves. So while we all bristle at the idea of lawlessness, we don't like the idea of being accountable to someone, even if that person loves us so much that they died for us to save us. I think that is where the crux of the matter is. The character of God, the ultimate truth that I referred to earlier, the ultimate truth about who God is, because there are many gods in this world, and there are also ideas of God that, you know, that are Christian but are not necessarily biblical. And I challenge you to study your Bible as a practicing Christian. If you've been a Christian all your life, study your Bible. Put the Bible next to your ideas. Do your ideas hold up in the light of Scripture? Do you maybe need to change some of your ideas? I know I have. That's why we're constantly learning and growing. If you are not a Christian, if you have another faith tradition, I encourage you, check out Christianity. I am absolutely smitten with the God of the Bible and Jesus, and with all due respect to other traditions, and I'm not trying to be mean to anyone, but I really don't think anyone else can hold a candle to Jesus Christ and to the gospel story in the Bible. Because as far as I know, and I've yet to be, you know, proven wrong, and I've studied quite a few other traditions, religious traditions, there is not a God that has died for me, that has actually dealt with the problem of sin, and that has actually explained in a way that I can understand what the actual issue is with humanity and with me, and that I've actually had an experience with. And for those of us who are maybe a bit more rational minded, you might say, well, what does that mean, an experience? You know, are you having some sort of, you know, out of body? No, I'm talking about an experience of a presence in my life where I feel, if you will, the presence of God in my life as a person, where I've experienced answers to prayer, where I've experienced moments where I felt connected to something beyond my senses. And I'm not talking about a seance or some spiritualistic or voodoo experience. I'm talking about a relationship where somehow I sense there is something beyond what I can see, hear, feel, taste, and smell. There is more. There is someone more. I'm not alone. And I think out of my whole Christian experience, I think that's the most profound one to me, that I have a deep sense of not being alone. There is someone there, someone benign, not just benign, but someone who loves me and sees me and doesn't turn away from the ugly spots, and also wants to help me and carries me to become something more and something better, because I want to be better. I want to be more than I already am. I want to be what I was originally created to be, like in the image of God. And what is that? That is a character thing. Yes, I would like an upgrade of my body. I'm well into my 40s and the former glory has gone, so I absolutely would like, you know, a new body. But I'm going to get that. The Bible promises that in the twinkling of an eye, I will receive a new body when Jesus comes back. But my main issue is I want a new heart. I want a character that is like God's, a character that is pure and that is loving and kind, not self-centered, but God-centered and other-centered, but also loves myself. There is a loving of self and of the other that need to be in balance as well. There is an unhealthy abandonment of yourself, you know, at the expense of yourself or losing yourself. That's not what I'm promoting. I'm promoting the idea that I was created in the image of a loving, beautiful, wonderful God who gave me freedom of choice. And when I stuffed up, he threw me a lifeline, and he's wanting to remake me into the image

of his character, and he wants me to have loving relationships with the people around me, and wants to restore our relationships with him and each other, and that he's got something better waiting, and he will deal with sin and evil, because sin and evil are disgusting. And it's easy for me to, you know, point at other people's sin and call that out, but the sin in me needs calling out. I don't have power over other people's sins. I don't have power over their behavior. I might, if I had power, or if I had a gun, whatever, I could externally maybe compel you to behave the way I think you should behave, but that's not change. That's, you know, behavior modification externally enforced. That is not intrinsic change. That is not change that comes from the inside, from the choice of the person. And this is where really the crux comes in. Personal freedom and freedom of choice, this idea of a great controversy, a battle between good and evil, as I understand it in the Bible, and as a Seventh-day Adventist Christian, this great controversy theme is pivotal for throughout the whole idea and the story, or the overall narrative in the Bible. The idea that God gave us freedom of choice, and how he deals with those who go against him. And this is so profound to understand, that the work of transformation of hearts is not something that can be forced. It is the job of the Holy Spirit. As I'm talking here, sharing, you know, what's on my heart, my mind, what I understand from the Bible, that is something that can be an opening way for you to think about things, because often hearing something from another human in a way that appeals to us can open ways for us to think about things that we might not have thought of before. And it depends on, you know, whether you gel with my style of talking or my strange mind bendings. You might relate to that, which is maybe why you've tuned in. You might have just bumped into this by accident. It's all good. There are plenty of others out there sharing their journey with Jesus, with their studies of the Bible. And if you don't like the way I, you know, talk or explain things, go and find someone else. Please don't let me stop you from getting to Jesus. My desire is to give you an opportunity to get closer to Jesus, to introduce you to him if you don't know him yet, to deepen your relationship with him, to encourage you to study the Bible for yourself, to get to know this awesome God that I think is the bee's knees. Like, honestly, there's no one beside him. There's no one like him. There's just no one that can touch him. And that is not because he's all powerful, because he is. He's all powerful. And he deserves all praise and worship, not just because he's all powerful. That's not why I worship God. I worship him because of the kind of person that he is. I just think he's beautiful. I think he's such a gentleman, but also a strong warrior. But he fights fear. He fights with respect. And he fights for my heart and my soul and yours with a dedication and a relentless love that is just mind-boggling. If you read through the Bible and read the stories where you see how much God loves us and how much he's put up with from us, because he's strong and he can take it. And when he steps up and when he gets annoyed, it's because we're hurting each other. He showed us at the cross he can take our worst. In fact, at the cross, we killed him. This is what the Bible teaches us. We killed him at the cross. He took it all. He was giving us a big embrace and we stabbed him in the heart. That's really what happened at the cross. He was giving us his everything in Jesus Christ, the apple of his eye. Everything poured out. The Bible says that in Jesus was the fullness of God fully poured out. At the cross, he gave everything, and we killed him and spat in his face, and he did it anyway. And the devil was right there showing exactly where his principles led as opposed to God's principles. It was a display of two totally opposing ideologies and ways of doing things between the creator and the rebellion, or the arch rebel, Lucifer, who used to be good and is now Satan, the adversary, the accuser, who wants to take down the whole planet with him. He's one of the main people in the story. He's actually an angel person. The point being that God gave us everything and he can take the worst we can throw at him. And he still wants us. He wants us, but he wants us to change with his power. He's not going to open up heaven for a bunch of psychopaths to then go and torture other people or other creatures. That's not okay, because God draws the line where we hurt each other. He can't have us on a new planet
where everything's been cleaned up except

for us in our hearts, that'll just turn into a cesspit again. The problem isn't fixed. The problem is the human hearts. And it can only be fixed if we allow it to be fixed, or it won't be us anymore. If he just overwrites the codes to our minds, reprograms our brains, then we're not ourselves anymore. We didn't choose that. So we have to choose. This is the one thing we need to do. He's made every provision for us, but we have to choose. And time is ticking. This world is coming to an end. The Bible clearly teaches it, that in addition to the storms in our personal lives and the fact that our individual clocks tick out when we kick the bucket, that's it. We have one chance at redemption that's in this life. This is our time of probation. And whether you have another half a decade or half a century, or whether you get hit by a bus tomorrow or today, this might be your last chance. I'm not trying to, you know, scare people, but I want people to be aware that the choices we make matter. I want you to be aware that life is not a given. This life on this planet is not a given, and eternal life is only a given in Jesus Christ. That is the only way to get eternal life, because the Bible says the wages of sin is death. And you're either holding on to sin and an ideology and a worldview and a character with the resulting behaviors that are destructive, that are opposed to God, or you say to God, this is the mess I am. I don't want to be like this. I want to be like you. I can't do it myself. Please forgive me for all my muck-ups. Here's all my junk. Please take it and fix me so that I am safe to be on the new earth that you are going to create, where there will be no more suffering, no more sin, none of that, and there will be eternal happiness. But those who don't want to be changed cannot be there, and the Bible tells us they will be destroyed, not eternally burning. This is a different study altogether. The word eternal in the Bible can have different meanings, and a word study will show you that other places in the Bible clearly teach the dead know nothing, and that the dead that are destroyed, or rather the wicked that are destroyed at the time of judgment, at the end of the world, they will be no more. They will not be remembered as such. So this is a whole study I don't want to go into today, but I just want to point out, because we are always talking about the character of God, and this is such an impediment to a lot of people to loving this God, because they think he's going to torture people forever for a life in sins done in 80 years, however long you live on this planet. That is not a biblical teaching, although I perfectly understand why people believe that, because there are verses that seem to teach that at face value, and I will give you that. If you believe in an eternally burning hell, you're not an idiot, okay? No one's saying that. I'm just challenging you to study the rest of Scripture and put some things together and look at some translation issues and what the word eternal or everlasting actually means, because it doesn't mean always what we believe it means in the Western mind. And you can simply look at that from studying the Bible itself, from comparing other places where that same word is used, where it clearly doesn't mean eternal as we see it, but as long as that thing lasts naturally, right? So that's just a quick aside. And before we continue, just a quick reminder that you are listening to Radio Southland on 96.4 FM. My name is Abigail Brinkman, and this is Connect with Christ. And we are talking about storms and currents and turbulence in our life personally, and keeping our eyes focused on Jesus, because he is the one actually to take us through the storm, to sustain us, to keep us sane, if you will, and to help us through, even if it's a struggle. Keeping our eyes focused on him will give us the right perspective. The storm doesn't change. The waves are still there. The wind is there. The problems are there. But our perspective changes. And God, let's not forget, Jesus can make the storm go away as well. He can intervene, and he has on many occasions intervened so that this problem goes away. Some solution happens. Sometimes or often the change is in us. The problem is there because we need changing. If you have money problems because you're a gambler, you've got a gambling problem, God could either magically give you more money, but that's not the real problem. The problem is you're gambling. And a lot of our problems in life are like that. And we sometimes want God to take things away, when the real problem is we need to change so those things will go away. And this is a lot of the problems in our life. The problem is sin. It's not the external thing. It's us. It's our heart that results in our actions and the damage that follows from living according to wrong principles that are not sustainable. The Bible clearly gives us the Ten Commandments. They still

stand. They are just holy, true, good. If you read the book of Romans, there's nothing wrong with the law. The problem is with us, that we are not able to keep the law by ourselves. But through the power of Jesus Christ, we can be transformed into his image and his likeness. And Jesus' likeness was in perfect unity with the law. He came to not abolish it, but to uphold it, to confirm it, to establish it. Right? So again, I encourage you to study the idea of the law, the Ten Commandment law. Yes, the Bible talks about the law as well as the law of Moses. And there's a lot of other ceremonial laws that have to do with sacrifices and drink offerings. And they are called shadows and types. And if you want to understand the difference between those, I encourage you to look at the book of Hebrews. That clearly explains what the meaning of these kind of laws were. And you need to understand in the New Testament, when you're reading about the law, the context of which law are we talking about. And you just read around it and put it next to some other verses, and it'll become pretty clear that there are two different kinds of laws mentioned in the New Testament by Paul, and one of them stands forever. The Ten Commandments, including the fourth commandment, Sabbath, still stands. God is still creator. He's also our redeemer. Sabbath stands from creation. It was created for mankind, not for Jews or anyone in particular. Mankind. Jesus Christ calls himself the Lord of the Sabbath. Yes, he's the Lord of the Sabbath. In Revelation, the Apostle John has his revelation and talks about he was in, you know, vision or was doing something on the day of the Lord. Well, what day is that? Never says Sunday. Doesn't say the first day of the week. It says the day of the Lord. Jesus Christ says that he is the Lord of the Sabbath. God in the Old Testament says that, hello, my Sabbath. They're a sign between me and you. Right? There are plenty of mentions also in the book of Isaiah where those who join themselves to God will be keeping the Sabbath, because this is a sign between God and us, and it's a memorial of creation. Were you created? I was. If you are created being a human being, then the Sabbath was created for you. So these are just things to think of and to study and to ponder, because the Sabbath also can give us a time of rest in the eye of the storm, in the hustle and bustle of life, in the currents and the winds and the waves that are the issues that we face. Having that Sabbath rest, a Saturday, I'm a Seventh-day Adventist, Saturday Sabbath keeping, not Jewish, although my heart is circumcised according to the Bible, which makes me a follower of Jesus Christ, which makes me in relationship with God. And the Bible says not he is a Jew who is it outwardly, but inwardly. So being a Jew, a person of covenant with God, is a heart issue, not a genetic or a circumcision issue of the outside, but of the heart. Again, something to consider when you consider Earth's politics at the moment and where things are going. The Middle East. What is Israel? Who is Israel? Is this a genetic group of people? Jesus had some things to say at the time of the nation of Israel, when they wanted national prominence. They wanted the Messiah to be their political and military leader, to lead them into prominence again, to chuck out the Romans, and to have this great, grand kingdom revived like the time of Solomon. But Jesus said, I didn't come to do that. I came to save you from your sins. You want me to save you from the Romans and to restore your national pride. That's not why he came. And that's a very important reason why he actually got killed, because that's not what they wanted to hear. That's not what they wanted saving from sin. They wanted their pride restored. They wanted their nation's pride restored. That's not what he came to do. And this is very important to understand. Who is Jesus actually? What is actually his mission? Jesus in the Bible is the true Israel. Israel was a nation or a group of people that was a type of the firstborn of God. God said through Moses to Egypt, to the Pharaoh, let Israel go. Israel is my firstborn. The journey that Israel made through the crossing, through the river and through the sea, all these different wanderings through Egypt, Jesus did the same thing. If you look at his life, they were actually a type of Jesus. And in Christ, all the promises are yea and amen. It's in him that salvation is. And he is the root and the branch of Jesse. All the prophecies in Isaiah that are traditionally by some people ascribed to the Jewish nation,
are actually prophecies according to Christianity and the New Testament and Paul. They are actually prophecies about Jesus Christ. This is one of the major points of friction between Jews and Christians. The very clear prophecies in the book of Daniel, the very, very specific time prophecies, the 70-week prophecy, and I think it's Daniel, is it 11 or

9, sorry, Daniel 9. The 70-week prophecy is absolutely astoundingly clear time prophecy about when Jesus would come, what he would do, how he would die, or when he would die. If you put all those things together with Isaiah, there is absolutely no doubt, if you work out those numbers, that was fulfilled by Jesus Christ. And that is why Judaism does not acknowledge those particular prophecies, even though they're in their own books. Right, there's actually a curse, a rabbinic curse was put on them, because they don't want to calculate that number, because it poses a problem if they're still waiting for the Messiah, but they miss the time prophecy and the man who met all those requirements, fulfilled all those prophecies, then it would cease to exist as a religion. And I know that's terribly confronting, and it's something that might upset people. But this is what the Bible teaches. It teaches that salvation is open for everyone. And it doesn't matter where you're from, Jew or Gentile. We're all on equal footing because all of us were born under sin. And the original promises that were made to Israel are yea and amen in Christ. And this is so important to understand with regard to the role of Israel today and the implications it has for politics in the Middle East now. And I've talked about this previously, and this is actually a theological, a religious war, in case you hadn't figured that out, which I'm sure you had. But these are the religious underpinnings to understand who really is Israel. According to the Bible, the Christian New Testament, Jesus Christ is the real Israel, and in him you are an Israelite or a Jew, and you are in a saving relationship with God. That does not exclude Jews. That includes everyone who wants to come to him. So if you are a Jew, the offer of salvation is open to you freely. God wants you. He loves you. And he wants you to understand the prophecies, the beautiful treasures that you've already got in the Old Testament, in the Torah and the Ketubim. You have these beautiful prophecies. Read Isaiah. Have a read there. Isaiah 51. Read all the prophecies about the suffering servant and about what he would be like, what he would do, that he would bear the sins of his people, that he would be, killed or... killed with sinners, with criminals, but his grave would be with the rich, the grave of where he was put in, Joseph of Arimathea, the grave that he was put in was a rich man's grave, that they would cast lots over his clothing. This is exactly what happened. So many other prophecies, where he was born, how he lived, the time of his baptism, the time he died, the timing of Stephen's death, 3.5 years after Jesus' death and resurrection, they put an end to the opportunity of the collective people of Israel to accept Jesus still. When Stephen got stoned 3.5 years after Jesus' death and resurrection, that was by the leaders, that was officially the official leadership rejecting the message of Jesus Christ, because that's what Stephen was talking about. The message of Jesus Christ as their Messiah was officially rejected at that point, as was prophesied in the book of Daniel, chapter 9, the 70-week prophecy. It's uncanny. So understanding those things has real implications for understanding today whether you think there should be a nation state of Israel, whether this is a thing religiously, whether Christians should be lobbying for that. I don't believe they should be. I don't think it's biblical. And I think all of this hinges on an understanding of the prophecies in the Bible. Now, Adventists, we get accused a lot of, being overly obsessed with prophecies, but we are told ourselves in the book of Revelation that we need to study these things. There's a blessing by Jesus Christ himself. Let's not forget, it is the revelation of Jesus Christ. We are told to study this book. It's not a closed book. It says here in Revelation 1 that we should read this because there is a blessing in it. So it says here, I'm just quoting from Revelation, chapter 1 says, the revelation of Jesus Christ, which God gave him to show his servants things which must shortly take place. And he sent and signified it by his angel to his servant John, who bore witness to the word of God and to the testimony of Jesus Christ to all things that he saw. Here it comes, Revelation chapter 1, verse 3. Blessed is he who reads and those who hear the words of this prophecy and keep those things which are written in it, for the time is near. That is a very clear blessing for those who read this book. It's an encouragement. Notice it doesn't say it's closed, because as I've said previously, in the book of Daniel, which is in the Old Testament, which is the sister book to Revelation, you need to put those two together. And Daniel is the only one that will give you the skeleton or the timeline. It is essential to understand Daniel to be able to understand Revelation. So when you go to the book of Daniel, you get a whole bunch of prophecies about

history of this world, and I've talked about them previously, and I haven't even touched on the 70 weeks. I've just gone for the statue and the dream in Daniel 2. Go and read it. There's a basic outline of the history of the world as represented in a symbol and a dream of a statue of successive kingdoms that are named, and then we get a whole lot more detail in successive chapters 7 and 8 and 9, and it's as if God is zooming in more and more on details. And Daniel is grappling with some of these things because he sees some of the major events in the trauma and drama that will follow God's people and the troubles that will come upon the world. And he's kind of taken aback, but he's told at the end of the book of Daniel, which is Daniel chapter 12, it actually kind of sums up a few things. And I'll read that, Daniel 12. At that time, Michael shall stand up, the great prince who stands watch over the sons of your people. And there shall be a time of trouble such as never was since there was a nation. This sounds like Matthew 24 as well, that I've talked about previously. Read Matthew 24, Jesus' own words about the end times, and put it next to Daniel and Revelation, right? We're reading Daniel 12, talking about a time of trouble. And at that time your people shall be delivered. This is God's people. Everyone who is found written in the book. There are records in heaven, right? And many of those who sleep in the dust of the earth shall awake. Notice the reference to sleeping in the dust. That's a reference to death. They are asleep in the dust of the earth. Some to everlasting life, some to shame and everlasting contempt. We are talking about the first and second resurrection that Jesus also talks about, right? Blessed are those in the first resurrection, but you don't want to be in the second resurrection. That's the resurrection to judgment, right? Those who are wise shall shine, it says here in Daniel 12, verse 3, like the brightness of the firmament, and those who turn many to righteousness, like stars forever and ever. Now it says here in Daniel 12 verse 4, but you, Daniel, shut up the words and seal the book until the time of the end. Many shall run to and fro, and knowledge shall increase. So this book of Daniel wouldn't really be understood until much later, and the events that were prophesied in here would not take place until much later. And one of the major prophecies in Daniel has to do with the life, death, and resurrection of Jesus Christ, and from then on is also in a way the time of the end. But we're living in the end of the end times, right? But the time of the end and the life and death and resurrection of Jesus Christ really was the key to unlocking a lot of these prophecies. And all of this

There will be persecution in the end time of so-called Christians, and we're going to say against actual Christians. I know that sounds a bit harsh, but this is what the Bible teaches. When you look at the symbols in Revelation, and you look at the symbols of the two women that are symbols of churches, God's people, one of them is a pure woman. It is a minority group that is persecuted by the other woman, also a church, but a corrupt woman, a harlot, a church who is in the majority and in cahoots with the rest of the world. Revelation 17, look it up. Revelation 12 is the good woman. Revelation 17, the bad woman. It's a sort of archetypical images, but they give us so much information about the end of times when there's a worldwide persecution in cahoots with a massive worldwide church that is actually not following Christ but is acting so-called in the name of Christ. These are massive implications to understand what's going on in the world today and where you fit into this. Whether you're at the majority or the minority, the majority isn't gonna make it, is what the Bible says. Again, these are harsh words. Jesus said that the road to eternal life is narrow and broad is the way to destruction. It is your duty and your privilege that you have the freedom to look into your own salvation, to make your own decision. God will not arm wrestle you into heaven. It is your privilege to make a decision about your own life and your eternal future. Heaven is only for those who want to be there. If you can't stand the thought of a place where God is loved and worshipped at the center of our worship, where we're just all doting on him, right? If you're not actually loving him, that would not be pleasant for you. If you can't stand to be around, you know, goody two-shoes, fuddy-duddy, people who are always kind to each other, who, you know, want to serve each other, who have, you know, noble ideas, if that's repulsive to you, you're not going to be very happy in heaven. Would you like to be a kind of person who would be comfortable and happy to be a part of that kind of community? Then I encourage you to come to Christ, because he wants you. He doesn't want anyone to be lost. He's not waiting with a stick. God the Father is not waiting with a big stick to see who he can catch out. That is not what the Bible teaches. The Bible tells us he wants each and every one of us. He doesn't want anyone to be lost. He doesn't want to destroy sinners. He'd rather they turn from their wicked ways, the Bible says. He says, turn from your wicked ways. This is God speaking. For why will you die? Why? When all provision has been made for you to be saved, you just need to want it. You need to consent to a heart transplant. That is really what needs to happen. And then your behavior and your outward behavior will change to become like Christ. So I encourage you, the storms that are coming onto this planet, that the book of Daniel talks about, that Revelation talks about, this is the time when these things are becoming known. Knowledge is increasing. The book of Daniel was sealed up until the time of the end. It's not sealed up anymore. Revelation, its sister book, is open for us. We are encouraged to read it. Blessed he who reads it, and she, and who understands it and keeps these words. We are told to heed these things, to watch the signs of the times by Jesus himself in Matthew 24. We are told, here is the patience of the saints. Here are they who keep the commandments of God and have the faith of Jesus, who keep their eye on him in the midst of the storm, who are not deceived because they know the word. In the Old Testament it says, my people perish for a lack of knowledge. We need to know these things so that we know God, that we know to hear, that we hear his voice, that we're not deceived, that we keep our eyes focused on him, and that we know what really matters in the end times, which is becoming like Christ. And becoming like Christ means having his character, having a relationship with him that will be in harmony with the commandments of God. If I am like Christ, I will not murder, cheat, steal, lie, covet, and I will love God. I will honor him. I will keep his Sabbath, because he has said that is his holy day, because I love him. I will not speak his name in vain or without respect. I will worship him. I will not have other idols before him. There will be no one else to worship but him. These are the things that a changed life will do for us. And this is what will keep us safe in the eye of the storm that is coming. Because the Bible says there is a storm coming. And if you want to know what's coming, Jesus says, I've told you these things beforehand. So when they come, you know you can have faith and trust that I gave you the heads up.

in control. Nothing happens without my consent. And you don't need to struggle alone. I will keep you safe in the midst of the storm. Keep your eyes on me. That is my encouragement and challenge to you today. Keep your eyes focused on Jesus. Find out what's coming and how you can keep perspective and what it means for your everyday life and choices to make right now. 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My name is Abigail Brinkman and this was Connect with Christ. 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